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1: I told her. Yeah, that's all I got.
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jedem Fall. I've seen the scars across your eyes, unwanted baggage left by wanted guys who accumulate a roller coaster ride that leads to a telephone directory full of people who can hurt you, throw dark and hit the name of the person.

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She flits and weaves a curious spell, and under my skin is a place where she resides. Finding the

functional. And records will still sell after all. 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

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I'm DJ Nur. Welcome back to Music for Fish. Music for Fish is an anti-speciesist political concept project about turning our attention to anti-speciesist affairs, our usual instance, considering music if it was for fish. What might it look like? How might it happen? What in the world makes it harder to recognize, to imagine, to make reality than the settings in which we may deal with it here? That's what we'll be discussing this evening on Music for Fish. Welcome back. I'm super excited to be back with you in our evening time slot the past number of years. Dedicated to the evenings of Music for Fish have felt right. The atmosphere, the ambiance, the environment, everything comes together in a way that I think reflects fishiness and its ambiguities to our perceptions in the best way possible for greeting the subject of this show. It's Music for Fish 107. We've got 9 tracks this evening on Music for Fish. About 30 minutes of music altogether. The last time that we spoke on Music for Fish, I had a bit of a break last week as the station schedules switched over, the start of the new semester, all which is ushered in by those changes, came to head just last week, and so we skipped out. But before that, we were talking about hyperstition and hauntology. The idea is that Music for Fish is a concept that may have properties that make itself a realizing potential, that Music for Fish in itself is as that combination of words into a statement, into something that is related in a sense through the other words that are involved, become something that is more real than maybe when I first said it, when I first thought it before the show came to be. And hauntology, the presence that those things, even if they do not come to be lived through a political form of memory and allegiance, that often concepts, once they are engaged and introduced into the public, the hermeneutic environment that we come to refer to things to, that those things in themselves may resurface, not necessarily in the same way of when they were proposed, but that their life does not die simply outside of being proposed as something in our future. And so Music for Fish may be relevant to hauntology as well. The idea that Music for Fish may not be realized to the same degrees, let alone every appearance of this show, but also in a sense of futurity beyond, especially this episode this evening, but that the concept itself comes to reoccur in a way that maybe even overdetermines some of the aims that I might have for this show. So that's what we were talking about last time. Today we're going to be talking about something else that I investigated. So I'm preparing for a conference at Stanford. I'm applying to be considered as one of the essayists, one of the people talking about an essay that contributes to an archival gap in the global imagination. And the call for essays is something that beckons based off of the questioning that the recovery of subjective experience of historically marginalized peoples has been something of incredible focus over the half century. And although there's been many multidisciplinary solutions towards uncovering and recovering histories that are not typically honored as history, that are excluded from histories, erased, the repositioning of those as historical and dignifying them with history has been a big matter of a bunch of academic circles, but not necessarily in cohesion with each other. And so this conference is something that is trying to bring together people that are thinking in these different modes and think about ways that the global imagination and the ways that the archives are being imagined may be missing things. And so the reason I'm writing as a host of Music for Fish is because I see the representation of the subjective experience of marginalized, historically marginalized people. And I think, oh, peoples, not populations, not more than human potentials, not interspecies relations. And so my experience looking at multi-species ethnographies and other dimensions of how human perception may be primary in most of our perceptual ways of relating to other dimensions of life, but that doesn't mean that humanity should or could be the only way that we think of livelihood, that we think of futurity. I'm writing an abstract that's supposed to represent the ideas
that the future has been in human aims for a very long time, and that is something that, whether it be through the post-humanities or the transhumanities, will be something that will be deconstructed within our oncoming era. And so I want to lay out, lateralize post-humanities and the transhumanist movement side by side to see how they compare, how they are utilizing humanity in different ways to maybe support historians and archivists in their endeavors to think about the ways that humanity as the objective goal of the subject of history, as it has been often proposed within a Western post-Enlightenment civilizations, may not be where we want to stop on both sides of the aisle. So we'll get into that. I'll read a little bit of my abstract and we'll talk about, I watched a fascist lecture about something on the other side. Wolf Levies coined xenohumanism, not like xenofeminism, more like xenophobia. So we'll get into that maybe a little bit too as a treat related to the origins of hyperstition, the person who I will not dignify with a name, not historicizing that person, an interesting choice, but we'll get into it. It's been a lot of talking, so Music for Fish will start right about now. We're starting off with We Are Conducting by Camila de la Borde. We've got a message by, that is M N plus Huria and Sticker Bush. Pluralidades by Zheja, who we've had a few times over the past few episodes. Bug Out by Nova North. I had a lot of fun with this one. Shout out to all my Gemini DJs. I love y'all, even when y'all don't love me. We got three more after that, but we'll keep them, or four more after that, but we'll keep them surprises. If you're looking for something to keep interested after all that talking and you're curious, still not knowing what the music sounded like, just know that this evening on Music for Fish, I found my way to fit in Limp Bizkit. If you've ever thought that Limp Bizkit was Music for Fish, this is your evening. But no more distractions. Let's jump in. We've got We Are Conducting, Camila de la Borde. Music for Fish, DJ Nur. Thank you for joining me this evening for Music for Fish's return.

朝の感染してイメージ、人生のためのイメージ。

That was Pluralidades, pardon me, by Zeja. Before that, we had a message by N. Huria and Stickerbush. We Are Conducting by Camila de la Borde. Before that, this has been Music for Fish. I'm DJ Nair. I got a quick public service announcement for you. First off, the New York State Grown and Certified Partners with Thule's to deliver a homegrown experience and celebrate its 10th anniversary at the Great New York State Fair's potato booth. Thule's Good Times was named a vendor for this year's 2026 New York State Fair. They say the same incredible value is now even more homegrown. The Great New York State Fair announced that its iconic $1 potato booth will be operated by Thule's Good Times in collaboration with the New York State Department of Agriculture and Markets' New York State Grown and Certified Program, serving up the fair's famous baked potatoes and salt potatoes now grown in New York, with toppings sourced from the New York State Grown and Certified processors using New York milk. The potatoes will be provided by New York Fresh LLC, a central New York farm. All the butter, cheese, and sour cream will also be provided by a NYSGNC product, making this year's $1 price a true celebration of New York agriculture. During the 2025 Great New York State Fair, more than 70,000 potatoes were served with upwards of 7,000 customers per day. I know that the New York State Fair is already up and running. Make sure you get out there and check it out if you have the chance. One last announcement for you, just to put on your horizon. The New York State Fair is also celebrating their LGBTQ Pride Day program. They had it run with their main celebration on August 28th of 2026, but the fair runs all the way through September 7th. So you can see some of the ways that the LGBTQ plus community is being honored and commemorated with the New York

the first state fair in the United States to hold an official Pride celebration. The day was created in collaboration with the leading Central New York groups active in advocating for the lesbian, gay, bisexual, transgender, and queer community. Every year since its inception, LGBTQ Pride Day, LGBTQ plus Pride Day, pardon me, has continued to generate momentum and enhance programming. If you missed it, no problem. It was August 28th this year, but make sure to check it out and everything else mentioned and not mentioned at the Great New York State Fair, running until Labor Day weekend this Monday, September 7th. Monday, right? So if you got Monday off, Saturday and Sunday don't work for you, make sure to get in this weekend. So let's talk a little bit about post-humanities and transhumanism and where their distinctions might lie. So the people that I cited as evidence of a post-humanities turn were people that write multi-species ethnographies, things that are changing from the historical precedent within anthropology to narrate and highlight the livelihoods of people that contain evidence about their culture, their existence, their relationships, and everything in between, to characterize, in a sense, their way of being, their way of human being. But the multi-species ethnography has had to denaturalize the position of man, as have all of the other academic disciplines. And that's really what the post-humanities is about a question of futurity, not in the object ideals of Western enlightenment, of the rational homo economis, of the perfectly rational decision-making, invisible participant who never makes mistakes, who knows how to perfectly bargain and represent their labor and the value of their labor, all of these things that correlate to the Western notions of what it means to have rights of liberalism, to be a citizen in a democratic participatory sense, to be a rational individual. These are all things that archival and historical artifacts and materials have had to face twofold. And it's because, one, they're things that are objects that are made and pioneered towards the goal of representing this subjective history. And secondly, when these artifacts and objects are not representing these marginalized perspectives, the perspectives of those affected by racism, classism, sexism, etc., it is the types of recovery and the types of extraction in the absence of the representation of subjective experience, in the absence of thinking that representing those subjective experiences is an important affair, which is problematic for a lot of scholarship. And in my view, it starts from the fact that having a place in history is an argument for your future, right? And so the prefiguration of the post-Enlightenment human exceptionalist subject of Western civilization is something that's damaging not only to, right, across perspectives of human being and the hierarchies applied to it, but in what I'm trying to propose and what the multi-speciesist ethnographers are trying to propose to non-humans as well, to the existence of the more-than-human world beyond us, surrounding us, that we cohabitate and co-involve ourselves with, that we are necessarily a part of, that our humanity is co-constructed within. And so looking at these ideas, the mold that is set before us of what it means to be man in the subject of history, the post-humanities are things that recognize this apparition that appears before we get to representation and questions it for its very presence in itself, and tries to think through creative ways of navigating beyond this trope of man as the object of history, as the object of the Anthropocene. And so I'm going to read, I know I've read some Rosa Bridotti before on the post-humanities, but I want to just highlight something that Bridotti is critical of the proposition and introduction of new neologisms to describe or dance around the presence of the Anthropocene, right? We've talked about this, just talking about the neganthropocene with representing Stiegler's work. Bridotti says, quote, "Besides, the Anthropocene has already become another anthropomeme," as Mike McFarlane said in 2016, spawning an

array of derivative terms such as the Capitalocene, the Anthropocene, but also the Plasticine, the Plantationocene, the Misanthropocene, the Cthulucene, the Neganthropocene. Bridotti says that these neologisms express an accelerationist tendency, and their proliferation evokes both excitement and exasperation for thinkers attempting to account critically for the post-human predicament. Instead of adding to this discursive inflation, I will take a materialist approach and inscribe the Anthropocene as a multi-layered post-human predicament that includes the environmental, socioeconomic, and affective and psychic dimensions of our ecologies and belonging, which she credits to Guattari. So in thinking about that, right, that's a lot of the things that we talk about on Music for Fish, that there's not, in the Thomas Nagel sense, there's not exactly a way immediately to know what it is like to be a fish and experience music, but that might not necessarily be the truth of Music for Fish and what it signals to, especially within its predicament and circumstance, within our world, our conditions, our paradigms. Bridotti takes this and explores it a little further, saying that the Anthropocene is not something that needs to be circumnavigated, reproposed, and reinitiated to get to a point of furtherance, as the transhumanists will often propose, but that actually the Anthropocene in itself reflects a post-human predicament, and that is its object, the idea that this epoch of history is human-defined in principle, is also the same thing that Stiegler, in his decision of the Neganthropocene, says gives us an incredible agency to think about the future potentials of humanity. And that's what the post-humanities is doing, but it's not saying that beyond humanity there is nothing, but that beyond humanity there is more than humanity. There's more to open humanity into, not looking for a new hierarchical progression to humanity, rather exploring lateral senses of humanity, horizontal senses of humanity, and also recovering senses of humanity, humanity that has been abstracted or displaced by the presence of colonial, Western, etc. systems. So how is that different from transhumanism? We'll talk a little bit about it before. I just mentioned or alluded to something that's pretty decisive. Transhumanists think that humanity is something that needs to be transcended from, that humanity is a stage of, not regression, but it's a stage in our evolution that we are meant to overcome, that the acceleration and induction of technology into more forms of life than we have come to know in this moment is not only a deterministic inevitability, but the future of going beyond, transitioning beyond humanity. So we'll talk a little bit more about those presuppositions, who is saying those type of things, what they believe in, and what is different about that from the post-humanities. Got some music for you first. Bug Out by Nova North. Kelly, Where Are Your Keys? By Cyclops. Intro by Limp Bizkit. Final Champion 99, The Brutal Saga Continues. And we'll end with another Lali Puna song after this one that I'm about to play, Press My Tummy. But we'll close off the program with Come On Home by Lali Puna as well. Press My Tummy by Lali Puna up first, followed by Bug Out by Nova North.

That was Kelly, Where Are Your Keys by Cyclops. Before that, Bug Out, Nova North, and Press My Tummy by Lolly Puna. You're listening to Music for Fish. I'm DJ Nur. Just wanted to jump in because I want to make sure that both we get to the songs ahead of us and we get a little bit to talk about transhumanism. I won't get to talk about the full connection of often ideologically contingent presuppositions. We won't get to talk about determinism or the connections with nihilism. But if we're thinking from the perspective of man, if we're thinking of post-humanities jumping in from the presupposition as man as the subject of history and how that is something that no longer holds across disciplines, across focuses, the transhumanists propose something else. They think it is the result not of existential or relational potentials, as we often chat about core philosophies on our show, but of the nihilistic potential. They think that the death of man, the absence of God, the progression towards an Ubermenschian ideal is something that's motivated by artificial intelligence, by using artificial intelligence to accent what humans do not have, to make them more Ubermenschian, to replace the man that is falling dead in history. Transhumanists believe that the usherance of various degrees of either beliefs in AI singularity, of human biomechanical enhancement, of the enhanced capabilities of external technologies that will come to evolve human capabilities. All of these are fundamental beliefs that rely on the idea that technology will accelerate humanity beyond the corporeal stagnancy that they think humanity is. And there's a lot of things of where people think this is going to go, right? Some people are, some transhumanists are imagining the capacity to upload consciousness into a non-flesh form, to have it be something that can function through different forms of the body, externalizing the body as a technical apparatus. Some are thinking of transhumanism as the acceleration of human social technologies, of artificial assistants, relationships, therapists, educators, all of these things. The thing that I want to make sure that we benchmark as an idea of transhumanism is that it's an ideal that is very associated with power. It's very hard to be a transhumanist and not to have a very high amount of power. You need to be able to see the future of humanity is something that is not only accessible to humans, but accessible to you, and primarily you, actually. One of the biggest varieties across the transhumanist political spectrum is the degree to which they think it's a good thing, right? A lot of transhumanists don't necessarily think that transhumanist potential is something that is a good thing for humanity. Some think it's the end of humanity, but that is a good thing. And one of the things that transhumanism is especially vulnerable to as an ideology that in inserts itself as a unavoidable certainty, right? Transhumanists, one of their things is they have a fascistic determinism about their ideas, which is why these are often implicated with power, right? It's transhumanists who are telling you, oh, well, this is something that is oncoming for the future of humanity. It's unavoidable. It just so happens to be that my side of it is the one that is developing, or that the people that are surrounding in my circle, the things that I'm witnessing, are the things that are going to be transforming and recharacterizing the systems of power and agency across the spectrums of everything. It's their ideas that are the certainty, and that's something to be wary of. And the second thing is about re-hierarchization, right? So the applicability is not lateralized, right? We have things like metaglasses. We have things like Neuralink. And these are things that are tested on human populations, primarily those people with disabilities, especially Neuralink, utilizing populations of people that have cerebral palsy, neurological disorders, to get neural mapping and imaging of neurotypical and diversely abilityed brains. But this also comes with a vulnerability, right? The same thing with metaglasses, of adding sight, textual, all of these different modes and dimensions of being able to perceive to lots of folks in human existence that may not be equipped with
the strength of a fully functioning five senses, as many of us are often accustomed to, but the acceleration of these senses and the enhancement of senses where there might be in the absence of them is something that's incredible with these technologies. But the affordance of them is also very political, right? Lots of the underlying beliefs of transhumanists, even if they are bringing and ushering in these technologies under the guise of affording people a public good, of Neuralink curing blindness, of Meta glasses curing human interactions issues and limitations, distribution is incredibly important. And so a lot of transhumanists that believe in the singularity, that believe that artificial intelligence will reach a recursive evolutionary step where it's able to evolve without human input and assistance, without a connection to prompts from the material world, in a sense, and to where it will be able to enhance its capabilities and begin to overdetermine the relation of informational processes. That's not something that necessarily humans will be in control of, nor something that all humans will be privy to. And so there's a scaling logic of futurity also where ethics and morality are suspended in these potentials, right? If the singularity happens and only, you know, me and my billionaire friends have, you know, brain chips or cyborgian advancements, and we can't give them to the rest of humanity, you know, it's important enough for us to carry on humanity. And this is something that will leave a lot of people behind, right? The ideas of transhumanism are fundamentally about leaving humanity behind. And the real question of that is who? Who is the humanity that is being left behind? And how is that leaving behind happening? The post-humanities are something that are arguing, in a sense, of many expansions, of even a recognition of how expansive things already are. Transhumanism is arguing that things are linearly stagnant in a lot of senses, that the evolutionary scale of where humans are supposed to be advancing towards is needs the motivation of technology to get to where it needs to go. And for most of those transhumanists, most human existences and most non-human existences are incapable of even being close to that level of hierarchical value that they see something above humanity at. And they're already willing to give the authority, to give the hierarchical authority of something that is above humanity away before we've even seen its evidence. And that is something that I think is necessary to understand about transhumanists, is it's not just the fact that it's a view that is inherently related to having a lot of power, but it's also related to the idea of having a lot of power and wanting to find a way to give that up in a way that doesn't give it back. I hope that resonates. We've got three more songs on Music for Fish. Intro to Limp Bizkit. 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Let's get into it. Music for Fish. DJ Ner.

27, make some moves, exchange. Now we down to 38, yo, it's gonna be great. My mental weapon, human being, my inner seeing, steady peeking, overreaching, my mental creeping. Yo, play time is over, show time is now, go time is now. Get up, don't be lazy. Ain't no time for playing, baby. Hope you

Skyline, dream systems, mental flourish, final fight.

That was Come On Home by Lali Puna. Before that, Final Champion 99, The Brutal Saga Continues by 38. 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Pluralidades, every time, by Zheja. We Are Conducting by Camila de la Vorde started us off, and A Message by Enhuria and Stickerbra as the second. This was Music for Fish with DJ Nur 107. Thank you for joining us this evening. If you're looking for more, you can find it at wvkr.org. Music for Fish will be returning to its normal station schedule. I know if you were listening online, it did not reflect that it was Music for Fish today, but it will very, very soon. You can find us on the station schedule also soon. It'll be Tuesdays at 11 p.m. EST until 12. That's where Music for Fish will be, which will contain a link to the DJ profile, DJ Nur, which has a playlist of every song ever on Music for Fish. Thanks for sharing some time. We'll come back to posthumanism and transhumanism a little bit next time, but thank you very much and enjoy your evening. Goodbye.

0: What did I hear at 12 o'clock in the daytime? Church bell ringing.
1: Man, you don't hear no church bell ringing at 12 o'clock in the day.
0: Yes, indeed. Somebody must be dead.
1: Ain't nobody dead. 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
0: No, I think it's a funeral.
1: Hey, look here. I'll be there at the funeral. I'll be right here at that trombone phone.

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Pay no attention to what's said. 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

till morning. I said, if your man stays out and don't come home till morning,

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'Cause nobody knows, nobody knows

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I believe in God. I believe in a divine spirit. And I believe deeply that that spirit helps you go along if you believe. Because I could not have made it if it wasn't a divine spirit. Singing every night, wet with perspiration, going out in the cold, sometime in the darkest of night, alone by myself. 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

Jesus is on the main line. Tell him what you want. 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Tell him what you want. 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

I'm gonna lay down my sword and shield down by the riverside, way down by the riverside, down, down by the riverside. Lay down my sword and shield down by the riverside to study, study war no more. I ain't gonna study, no, no, no, no, study war no more. I ain't gonna study, study war no more. Oh, oh. Study, ooh, I ain't gonna study, no, no, no, no, no, no, no, I ain't gonna study, study war no more. I'm gonna try on.

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1: The war on Iran is lasting longer than expected, and it's becoming a historical event. It is the decline of the American empire, and as such, is shaking the whole world, every company, every country, rethinking its strategy. And so the impacts will be many and will be spread out over a long period of time.
0: As the national debt surpasses $40 trillion for the first time in U.S. history, we'll look at the economic impact of the war on Iran with economist Richard Wolff. Then killing at sea 1 year ago today, the Trump administration began blowing up small boats in the Caribbean and Eastern Pacific. More than 220 people have been killed in roughly 70 strikes to date. A new documentary from Al Jazeera Fault Lines goes to Colombia and St. Lucia to meet some of the families who say their loved ones were killed.
2: What would justice look like for the death of your father?
3: Sometimes I wonder if there is justice.
0: We'll speak to Al Jazeera's senior correspondent, Josh Rushing, former Marine and spokesperson for CENTCOM during the U.S. invasion of Iraq. And finally, what is the RSS, the Hindu nationalist organization helmed by Mohan Bhagwat, rallied at Madison Square Garden over the weekend as protesters gathered outside?
4: He sits at the head of a vast far-right network that begins in India, but also has spawned thousands of Hindu supremacist groups all over the world aimed at spreading this exclusionary ideology of Hindutva or Hindu supremacy or the idea that only Hindus are true Indians.
0: We'll speak to Hindus for Human Rights Action and congressional candidate Brad Lander, who also attended the protests. All that and more coming up. Welcome to Democracy Now!, democracynow.org, The War and Peace Report. I'm Amy Goodman. Officials in Iran say at least 11 people are dead and dozens more wounded after the U.S. launched a wave of attacks across southern Iran. Among the alleged victims are five people killed when a U.S. bomb fell on a house during a wedding celebration in the southern county of Sirik. One child was among the dead. Footage published by the Iranian Red Crescent Society appears to show several other children being treated for injuries hours later. Iran said it launched missiles on an American military base in Jordan and U.S. military equipment warehouses in Iraq. Kuwait says an Iranian drone attack caused a fire in a residential complex in the capital. The strikes come just days after U.S. and Iran exchanged fire for the first time in a month. In a social media post, President Trump claimed the strikes were in retaliation for Iran laying sea mines near the Strait of Hormuz. This is Iran's parliament speaker, Mohammad Badr Khalibaf.
5: If the enemy intends to prevent us from exporting oil from the Persian Gulf, know that no one will export oil from the Persian Gulf. This has been and will be our decision, and they will certainly pay the price for this military blockade they have implemented, and the Americans in particular will feel this with all their being.
0: Russian President Vladimir Putin has pledged continued support for Iran in its war with the United States, urging Russian cooperation and countering U.S. sanctions. Putin's pledge came during a joint appearance with the Iranian President Masoud Pezeshkian at the Shanghai Cooperation Organization Summit in Kyrgyzstan. Since the start of the U.S.-Israeli war in Iran in February, Russia has provided Iran with military hardware, including drone components, as well as intelligence, including on U.S. assets in the Persian Gulf. Meanwhile, European officials are blasting the Trump administration for inviting Russia's finance minister to Asheville, North Carolina, for the summit of central bankers from the G20 nations. It was the first time a Russian official participated in a G20 meeting since Russia's full-scale invasion of Ukraine over 4 years ago, and comes after Treasury Secretary Scott Bessent threatened to impose secondary sanctions against Iran's trading partners. In Germany, officials said Tuesday, Russia is behind an attempted drone attack on Leipzig-Halle Airport last month and announced a set of responses, including summoning Moscow's ambassador in Berlin and shuttering a Russian consulate. On August 4th, a drone loaded with military-grade explosives was discovered beside a Ukrainian cargo plane at the airport, a facility that also handles European and NATO military flights. Footage from security cameras seemed to show the device hitting the aircraft's wing, then dropping to the ground without detonating. Russian President Vladimir Putin claimed Germany planted evidence in order to frame Russia for the drone attack. This is Germany's interior minister.
6: We assume that Germany is the target of further hybrid attacks by Russia. It must also be assumed that there is a willingness to cause even greater damage through hybrid attacks.
0: In the occupied West Bank, the World Food Program said Tuesday it'll slash its food assistance by half this month, from 400,000 recipients to 200,000 due to serious funding shortages. This is Sean Hughes, the director for Palestine at the World Food Program.
7: In my recent visits to the West Bank, I have witnessed families once thriving and earning a living off their land, now forced from their homes, their livelihoods destroyed. They now find themselves in a chokehold, unable to move freely to access land or jobs, and so unable to afford food for their families. They face incredible injustice and hardship.
0: The World Food Program has also been forced to cut humanitarian aid to Gaza, where the agency supports 1.5 million people, including 1 million Palestinians who receive monthly food assistance. And Israeli courts brought criminal charges against a dozen guards accused of beating 9 Palestinian prisoners, one of whom died from the assault. According to the indictment, the 12 guards entered a cell during an evening headcount in November 2023, where they punched, kicked, and beat prisoners with clubs. The assault left Tahir Abu Asab dead with severe injuries to his heart and respiratory system. In March, Israel's military dropped charges against 5 soldiers accused of assaulting and gang raping a Palestinian man held at the Sde Tayman prison in 2024. According to the Public Committee Against Torture in Israel, more than 100 Palestinian prisoners have died in Israeli custody since October 2023. Meanwhile, Israel's far-right national security minister, Itamar Ben-Gvir, has deleted a campaign video he posted to a social media account following backlash. The AI-generated animation depicts Ben-Gvir denying food to Palestinian prisoners and forcing them along a conveyor belt into what appears to be a concentration camp. In the Democratic Republic of Congo, the death toll from an Ebola outbreak has topped 3,000 out of 6,100 reported cases. The World Health Organization warns the outbreak is now on track to exceed the deadliest on record when a regional outbreak in West Africa that began in 2014 killed 11,000 people. Healthcare workers are racing to vaccinate people against the latest strain of the Ebola virus.
8: Our experience in Bunia showed that those who died from Ebola were largely people who had not been vaccinated. Among those who contracted the disease but recovered, the majority had received the Ervebo vaccine. Based on that experience, we believe the Ervebo vaccine can also protect against other variants because it provides cross-immunity.
0: An anonymous federal whistleblower has warned the U.S. Postal Service's new mail voting system is untested, fatally flawed, and likely to lead to a catastrophic failure if it's implemented ahead of November's midterm elections. This follows President Trump's executive order in March directing his administration to create federal lists of citizens and to refuse delivery of mail-in ballots to people not on those lists. In a complaint shared with the office of Democratic Senator Richard Blumenthal, the whistleblower warns problems with the new U.S. federal ballot mail portal could lead to eligible absentee voters not receiving their mail-in ballots in time for the November election or at all. The whistleblower also warns of a 0% failure policy that would see even a single mismatch ballot cause an entire batch of up to tens of thousands of ballots to be rejected until the discrepancy is resolved. The whistleblower's complaint reads in part, quote, USPS leadership, it appears, has discarded all best practices as they speed the project to be ready for a September 1st implementation, raising questions about whether catastrophic failure would be a feature rather than a bug, unquote. Meanwhile, in a party line vote, all three Republican commissioners in Tarrant County, Texas, have voted to slash the number of polling sites in November's midterm elections by nearly a third, leaving 1.3 million voters with just 224 polling sites, shuttering close to 100 polling sites. Civil rights groups, including the ACLU and NAACP, warn the changes will disproportionately affect voters of color in Texas's third largest county, with majority-minority areas of Arlington and Fort Worth targeted. Federal immigration agents arrested roughly 50,000 people in August, matching July's record-setting pace. That's according to a senior Department of Homeland Security official who spoke with NBC News. In Washington state, family members are calling on ICE to release 76-year-old Loreto Chavar. He's been held in ICE detention since June, even though he's a documented permanent resident and is battling stage 4 prostate cancer. He emigrated from the Philippines in 1995 and has lived in the U.S. with his wife and daughter ever since. He has no criminal record, was detained during his U.S. citizenship interview. In Springfield, Ohio, family members say 20-year-old Haitian immigrant Pierre de Masbel died by suicide after the Trump administration canceled protections for Haitian refugees and outfitted him with an ankle monitor. Bell was struck by a tractor trailer Monday morning on Interstate 70 after he reportedly parked on the shoulder and stepped into oncoming traffic. Bell had just begun his freshman year at Wright State University, where he was recruited to play soccer. He'd hoped to study neuroscience on his way to becoming a neurosurgeon. Pierre Damas Bell had a pending asylum claim, with his next hearing in asylum court scheduled for October. His death came after he expressed feeling shame and humiliation at being forced by ICE to wear a GPS ankle monitor. A federal judge denied the Trump administration's attempt to block DACA recipient Filipino activist Jacob Vihandre from seeking release from ICE custody. He's been held at the Folkston ICE Processing Center in Georgia. Federal immigration agents arrested him last October at gunpoint at his home in Texas. His lawyers claim he was arrested because of his photojournalism and social media posts critical of the Israeli genocide in Palestine and the U.S. government's treatment of prisoners of the so-called War on Terror. In Mississippi, the police chief of Senatobia was fired Tuesday, days after news reports revealed he routinely used racist language against black people in his text messages. In one text message, Chief Harold Vanderford said he was having a, quote, racist moment. In another text, he wrote that he almost, quote, beat a man using a racist slur to describe a black person. Vanderford had submitted his resignation, but the city's board of aldermen voted to reject it and fired him instead. Vanderford's police department came under increased scrutiny after a Senatobia police officer fatally shot a one-year-old black toddler named Cohen Wiley in a Walmart parking lot while responding to an alleged shoplifting call in June. On Capitol Hill, the House censured Republican Congressmember Chuck Edwards after a bipartisan panel concluded there was a substantial reason to believe he violated the chamber's sexual harassment rules. Edwards announced that he would not seek re-election last month after a House report found he should be penalized for, quote, persistent, unprofessional, and inappropriate conduct toward two young female staffers, unquote. According to the Ethics Committee report, Edwards had made repeated comments about the women's appearance, invited them to intimate dinners and vacations, wrote them notes expressing his affection, and gave them gifts. And a Massachusetts incumbent progressive Democratic Senator Ed Markey won his Senate primary on Tuesday, fending off a challenge from Congressmember Seth Moulton, who argued Markey was too old to do his job. At 80 years old, Senator Markey is the oldest Senate Democrat running for re-election. This is part of Senator Markey's victory speech last night.
9: We need to build more than just a Democratic majority in Congress. We need to cement a progressive Democratic majority, one that will use its political capital to take on the bosses, the billionaires, and the wannabe kings.
0: And those are some of the headlines. This is Democracy Now!, democracynow.org, The War and Peace Report. I'm Amy Goodman.
10: And I'm Anjalee Kamath. Welcome to all our listeners and viewers across the country and around the world. As the U.S.-Iran war intensifies again and the Strait of Hormuz remains largely closed, we begin today's show looking at the economic fallout from the war, which began with the U.S. and Israeli attack on Iran just over 6 months ago. On Monday, a critical meeting of finance ministers and central bankers from G20 nations wrapped up in Asheville, North Carolina. The New York Times reports that representatives from Europe and Canada repeatedly criticized moves by the Trump administration that have impacted their economies. Germany's vice chancellor said the war on Iran and Trump's tariff policy are leading to global economic instability. This all comes as the U.S. national debt has topped $40 trillion, and borrowing costs for governments and consumers are on the rise due to a global sell-off in government bonds.
0: To help make sense of this moment, we're joined by Richard Wolff, professor of economics emeritus at the University of Massachusetts Amherst, visiting professor at the New School, co-founder of the journal Rethinking Marxism, and author of many books, most recently Understanding Capitalism. Richard Wolff is also the founder of Democracy at Work. Welcome back to Democracy Now! It's great to have you with us, Professor Wolff. Can you make sense of this moment as the U.S. passes the $40 trillion debt mark?
11: Well, it's one of the many signs of an economy and of an empire that is now in decline and that has to be faced, even though it is difficult for any population to face that it might be at such a moment. We're borrowing beyond all words. United States, the most indebted country in the world. The People's Republic of China is the number two creditor of the United States, which tells you a lot about who's rising and who's falling. It is now the case, for example, that we will be spending $1 trillion of the federal budget just to pay the interest on that $40 trillion debt. And what that means to every American citizen and every American business, you're paying taxes that are going to Washington not to pay for roads or highways or schools or medical care, just being collected by the government and given over to the wealthy companies and individuals and foreign countries who have lent that money. Had the government functioned differently, we wouldn't be in this debt. That's not a manna from heaven. That is a political choice. There's one example that I learned about a couple days ago that I want to give you just to show you the ramifications of this war. The price of a ship going through the Panama Canal has gone up by 100 times compared to February of this year, before the war began, to today.
0: Panama Canal.
11: And what's going on is that since the Strait of Hormuz is closed, not open as President Trump says, closed, one of the things that's happening, it's a crisis for shipping companies that would normally use the Strait of Hormuz. So what are the shipping companies doing? This doesn't take a genius to understand. They're looking for other routes. And one of them is to use the Panama Canal. So suddenly, ships are showing up at the Panama Canal in much greater numbers, and they're desperate. They have to make their travel plans work. So the authorities in Panama have said, well, this is a wonderful opportunity. And to give you an example, the average price of a ship going through in February was $55,000, the fee. The latest number, $5+ million. That's 100 times larger. And why is that important for everybody beside the obvious? It's going to be inflationary for us. All the goods that are going through there that end up being consumer goods will have to be price at a higher price to cover the higher cost. That's a direct outcome. If you hadn't made war on Iran, the Strait of Hormuz would have been open as it was before the war. So this is right on the government of the United States. Their decision led to this burden. And because it's only been going on for a few months, the impact on the prices we pay is about to unload itself. It's just as dramatic, for example, as the crazy price of jet fuel, of the diesel fuel, because that also wrapped up in this story.
10: And Professor Wolf, what is important for people to understand about the bond market? I mean, we keep seeing these headlines about bond sell-offs, higher bond yields, lower bond prices. What does this actually mean? And what is important for people to understand and how this all relates back to the Iran war?
11: The basic law of bonds is this. When the government borrows money, it gives you a piece of paper or an electronic version saying we owe you $1 million if you've lent the government $1 million. And we will pay you an interest rate, so and so many dollars, twice a year between now and the time we pay you back. So that's what the deal is. Well, you can buy and sell that IOU. It's negotiable. And so there's a huge market around the world where people and businesses and governments can buy and sell these, what they're called treasury securities. If the price goes down, you still get the same interest payment. So that means that the percentage goes up. So the price of the bond goes down, the interest goes up. That's the way it works. Now, here comes the punchline. If you keep borrowing like there's no end in the world, which is United States behavior, by the way, not just Mr. Trump, although he has violated every commitment he made about getting rid of the national debt, it's gotten larger, solving the problem, he's made the problem worse. But to be fair, Mr. Biden did his share of this also. This has been a joint project of both parties. They are afraid to tax, so they substitute by borrowing. But what people need to understand is they borrow from the rich. Who else can lend to the government? You have to be either a rich company, a rich government, or a rich individual. And so what's going on is we're collecting interest, that's the job, from all of us, our taxes, which are then delivered to the rich people who've lent to the government. Instead of taxing the rich, which would have gotten you the money, the government could have spent it, end of story, what you've done is borrowed that same money from the rich. The reason the government can borrow from the rich is because it didn't tax them. It's the same money, only it's going to the government as a loan rather than a tax payment. For a rich person, this is a no-brainer. Which would you rather have? Pay a tax, say goodbye to the money, or make it a loan, which gets paid back and pays you interest while you wait?
10: And as this interest rate goes up to these people who the government is borrowing from, what does that mean for everyday people, people who are trying to take out mortgages? And how does the government plan to continue paying for this war in Iran as mortgage costs go up, as the cost of borrowing for regular people goes up?
11: Let me answer the second and then the first. What the government is planning, according to Mr. Trump, is a bigger budget deficit in the year coming up than we already have this year. There is an enormous increase in defense spending, or now war spending, that is scheduled, and no comparable increase in revenue. Therefore, we're going to get $1 trillion-plus deficit again, as we have had now for several years. So the problem isn't going away. It's getting worse. And now to your first part. Banks in this country, let's take a very simple example. They have a lot of money they want to lend. One place they can lend it to is to human beings who want to buy a home, who borrow a mortgage, we call that. But that's usually a loan for 15, 20, 30 years. Well, the government borrows for 15, 20, or 30 years. And a bank is therefore always comparing, where do I make more money? If the government is deeply in debt and therefore has to pay higher interest rates, the banks are going to move their money away from the mortgage market, make it harder for people to borrow, because they want to put that money to the government. And the simple reason, the government is less dangerous as a borrower. than an individual family, which could have a problem. So you're going to squeeze the mortgage market. That's going to hurt everybody thinking about borrowing to buy a home while they fund a government that is increasingly going into debt. It doesn't take any foresight to understand this is not sustainable. This is the behavior of a government which, to parrot Louis the 16th, if I've got that right, who was famous for saying, "Après moi, le déluge." After me comes the catastrophe. We're watching that play out, only it's us this time.
0: Let me ask you about a New York Times piece today, headlined, "Allies grumble U.S. is hindering global economic growth." Trump has eviscerated regulatory barriers for businesses, including the booming artificial intelligence industry, leaned into fossil fuel production. European leaders remain more cautious on AI and other deregulation, more committed to a transition to renewable energy sources like wind and solar power. So if you can talk about the price of oil and what this means for this country and around the world.
11: Yes, the crisis is played out because the Europeans, largely because of pressure from below of the mass of the Europeans, they're not letting the climate issue go. They're saying, and by the way, over the last two or three summers, as we all know, the temperatures of Europe have been record-breaking and deadly for large numbers of their people. So this is an urgently viewed problem. They're demanding long-term solutions, and those include not relying on oil and fossil fuels. Those include conservation. Those include all kinds of measures that are being made more difficult by everything Mr. Trump is doing.
0: In fact, the climate crisis is affecting shipping with a historic drought in Panama that's severely limiting water flows through
11: the
0: canal.
11: Right. And that's one of the reasons they're charging more money.

0: we played in the world the last 70 years, coming out of World War II, when all the other advanced industrial countries were destroyed. We emerged, thanks to the Atlantic and Pacific Oceans, we could survive. We inherited the great colonial empires. We became the sole one. That's why we were so rich. That's why we had this explosion in which we fancied ourselves the great American exception. We weren't the exception. We were under exceptional circumstances, which everyone should have understood would never last. But instead of preparing for that, instead of having a plan to deal with the inevitable disappearance of those conditions, we imagined they would last forever, and now we have a government that is actually trying to roll back the inevitable movement of history. We're not going to make America great again because the conditions for doing that aren't here, and all the bombast and all the verbiage doesn't change that. And the reality is being shown to us in Iran by the ability of this country, this little country, to push back effectively.
1: Professor Wolf, you talk about the U.S. as an empire in decline. You also talked about the coming deluge. Where do you see the U.S. economy heading?
0: At this point, we're at what's called a knife edge. Those interest rates go up that we were just talking about, that's a marker for recession. If interest rates go up, people can't afford to buy that car and make the monthly payments or the house. And the inflation means we can't buy as much as we're crunching this economy down. And the irony is, Mr. Trump seems determined to go in that direction, even as the midterm elections are saying to the American people, here is a chance, think about what you're going to do when you vote, given what we've just been talking about.
2: What does Trump gain from this, from his approach? Is it simply personal wealth?
0: No. If I may be allowed, I'm married to a psychotherapist, and so I get tutored from her all the time. This is a psychological problem. It really is. It's denial. He is the theatrical embodiment of we're tough and we're powerful. As you put it in your show right a few moments ago, this behavior of killing those people in the boats in the Caribbean, this violation of every law, of every tradition. You know, here in America, we arrest people for the drug trade, which is what's claimed about them. But we give them a lawyer, and we give them a chance to confront evidence, and we give them a chance to face a judge. And if they're found guilty, we give them a prison sentence. It's not a capital crime in the United States. What are we doing killing people without any legal recourse? What kind of behavior is being done? This is macho. This is the kind of behavior that we ought to be ashamed of. But it is part of a denial. We are, look what we can do. It's very tragic. But if in the history of the decline of empire, I hate to say it, but it is not unusual that the people caught up in that decline have a very hard time facing it.
2: Well, Richard Wolf, you have set up the next segment for us. Professor of Economics Emeritus at the University of Massachusetts Amherst and visiting professor here in New York at the New School, co-founder of the journal Rethinking Marxism, author of many books, including Understanding Capitalism. Professor Wolf is also the founder of Democracy at Work. Coming up, Killing at Sea. 1 year ago today, the Trump administration began blowing up small boats in the Caribbean and Eastern Pacific, killing more than 220 people. We'll look at a new investigative documentary from Al Jazeera. We'll be joined by Josh Rushing. Stay with us.

0: Una canción by Silvio Rodriguez, the great Cuban musician. This is Democracy Now!, democracynow.org, The War and Peace Report. I'm Amy Goodman with Anjali Kamat.
1: A year ago today, September 2nd, 2025, the U.S. bombed a small boat in the Caribbean, killing 9 people on board. 2 survivors clung to the wreckage for 45 minutes, reportedly waving for help, before the U.S. struck again, killing them as well. President Trump posted a grainy video of the first strike on social media, announcing to the world that 11 terrorists had been killed in action. The administration has refused to release video of the second strike on survivors, known as a double-tap strike, but it's been seen by some members of Congress. The bombings have continued for a year, killing more than 220 people across roughly 70 strikes. Last month, the campaign dubbed Operation Southern Sphere was officially retired, but following a brief hiatus, the bombings have resumed. UN experts issued a statement Tuesday demanding an end to the attack, saying, quote, international law does not permit governments to simply murder alleged criminals at sea, just as the police cannot summarily execute people on the street in United States territory.
0: In a new documentary, the investigative team at Al Jazeera's fault lines traveled to St. Lucia and Colombia to meet 2 families who believe their loved ones, both fishermen, were killed at sea by the United States. In a moment, we'll be joined by the film's correspondent, Josh Rushing. But first, an excerpt from the film, Killing at Sea.
2: Normally, when you're going out, they're going all 50, 60 miles. After they explode the boat, the boat come all the way right here and come.
3: Our team at Faultline spent months working with journalists in 6 countries to find families of people believed to have been killed in the strikes.
4: And then, what was the payroll?
3: Most of them did not want to talk publicly. They were afraid of cartels, their own governments, or the Trump administration.
5: My brother Ricky Joseph was murdered by the government of the United
3: States. But in St. Lucia, Ricky Joseph's family was willing to speak with us.
6: I just get angry about it.
3: They told us he wasn't alone that day. He'd gone to sea with another man, Joseph William, who was known as Nafi.
7: Nafi was a brilliant fisherman. This is one of my highest paid captains.
3: Cameron Talliam rents boats to local fishermen. Ricky and Nafi were aboard one that day.
7: And I tried calling Nafi, and I couldn't get in touch with him. I tried calling him multiple times.
3: Most of these attacks leave behind no evidence. But in this strike, Cameron recognized his boat in video circulating on social media and was able to salvage some of the remains before they sank.
7: When I brought the boat on shore, I realized it had my colors. It had the green on the outside. It had black to the bottom. It had red on the inside. I don't want to believe it's my boat because I cannot believe that I just lose these brilliant guys.
3: Cameron says multiple fishermen told him they saw a drone circulating above the boat before the strike. Ricky's brother Titus says fishermen told him that they saw an explosion in the direction of Ricky and Nafi's boat.
8: Did you talk to other fishermen who saw it?
2: Well, the guys themselves that tell us they saw when the boat ran past them. After a while, they saw the explosion. They see a big fire and a big black smoke.
8: What do you miss most about Ricky?
2: I was everything about him, Baba. Everything about him. As I tell you, he's my backbone. Everything is Ricky, Ricky. You understand? Everything is Ricky.
3: Ricky left behind his partner, Lucia, and their 4 children.
6: He was a good father. He would stay without clothes. He would stay without shoes. And his children has everything. He loves being on the sea. He'll go out to fish. On the weekends, we'll go with him and fish, me and him, the children. He likes to speed up the boat, make us laugh, make us enjoy ourselves. Life is harder now. Because right now they am the mother, I'm the father. I have to figure out where do I get money to buy books, bags, shoes, send them to school.
5: How will I ever be able to explain to the children? Where did the father go?
3: Nafi left behind two children and an elderly mother he cared for.
7: Well, I would say the person that's most affected is my grandmother. Sometimes she called me and tell me that she cannot sleep. She keep on hearing him calling her.
0: An excerpt of the new Al Jazeera Fault Lines documentary, Killing at Sea, telling the story of two fishermen in St. Lucia who are believed to have been killed by the United States. We're joined now in studio by senior correspondent Josh Rushing. He's been a journalist for more than 20 years, former Marine, spokesperson for CENTCOM during the U.S. invasion of Iraq. Welcome to Democracy Now! It's great to have you with us. This is such a painful documentary. As you visit the families of people who are believed to have been killed by the United States, not charged, not tried and convicted, but blown up at sea on this first anniversary of the beginning of what the U.S. has called Operation Southern Spear.
9: That's right. Thanks for having me, Amy and Anjali. There's a real disconnect between the way the U.S. describes what is happening. They describe it as a war. They describe these people as enemy combatants that are attacking America. They're posting, the only reason we even know that these killings are happening is because they post the videos. So during Operation Southern Spear, which ended in August, we know that there's been more than 60 boat strikes and they killed 221 people at least. Those are the ones they've told us about. Are there more? We don't know. And there's no way to know because these happen over the horizon with no witnesses, no evidence, and for the families, it's very, very hard for them to confirm whether their loved one's actually been killed in a strike or not. All they know is that their dad, their husband, fishermen went to sea and didn't come back.
0: And the U.S. announces a strike. That's all
9: around
0: they know.
9: On the same day, yeah. So they're trying to connect the dots, but it's really difficult to actually confirm it. So we had trouble. We wanted to know, okay, who are these enemy combatants of the U.S.? Let's go look at the other side of this war, right? And what we went down and found was something really very, very different. So, for example, one of the families you saw there in St. Lucia, the family of Ricky Joseph, his partner, Lucia, was left with four children. She says that he made about $2,000 a year as a fisherman, and now that's gone, and she's having to support the four kids. So when we found them, there was no electricity. There wasn't much food. They're really struggling to get by. And that's who the U.S. is taking out in these strikes. That's who we found on the other side. And they have no idea that they're enemy combatants. They have no idea that they're supposedly in a war against the U.S. And just to be really, really clear, they're in boats that are designed to go 50 or 100 miles. Ricky Joseph's boat was 1,500 miles away from the U.S. when they blew it up. And so what we found by actually going down is a very different picture than what the U.S. government seems to be describing here.
1: Josh Rushing, you also had a chance while in St. Lucia to question the Prime Minister, Philip Pierre, about the missing men. Here's a clip.
9: We've been investigating the disappearances of two St. Lucians, Ricky Joseph and Nafi Williams. All evidence points toward their deaths being caused by a U.S. boat strike on February 13, 2026. So my question for you, Prime Minister Pierre, what should justice look like in this situation?
10: We requested information from the agencies, and we have not got any information as to what happened. We still consider a missing persons case, and our own law enforcement are trying their best to see if they can decide what happened. But as far as we are concerned, the United States have given us no information on that issue.
1: Josh, what answers did you get from the U.S. government when you took these questions to them?
9: So we did ask the U.S. government through U.S. Southern Command, the State Department, the White House, very specific and detailed questions. Were these people involved in the strike? A lot of questions about the legality of the strikes. When they provided answers, they didn't answer any of our specific questions. They wouldn't confirm whether the people we found were involved in strikes. It's unclear, really, if the U.S. government knows who they're killing, to be honest with you. They've never named anyone in any of the strikes.
0: I mean, when you say you went to Southern Command, the State Department, you're not just anyone. Yes, you're a journalist with Al Jazeera for many years, but you were the spokesperson for CENTCOM. Yeah. You were the spokesperson for General Tommy Franks. So you're a former Marine. Your assessment of what the U.S. government is doing, you know exactly what it means with the kind of answers or non-answers they give you.
9: In the 21 years that have passed since I left the Marines and I've been at Al Jazeera, things have changed a lot in the military. And what I think at one point I saw as being a spokesperson for the military was my job to hold them open to the public because they should be transparent. They are the public's military, has become more of a spin and public relations job rather than public affairs. And that certainly was happening while I was in as well. It's one of the reasons I resigned over the Iraq War and the way that I was used to sell it in ways that were turned out to be dishonest.
0: Do you see the echoes of that right here?
9: Oh, this is Amanda Classing, the head of Amnesty International in America, told me that this boat strike program is basically the result of we had the war on drugs, the war on terror. This is kind of the worst of both and something entirely new. But yeah, I think you can connect the dots going all the way from 9/11 to these boat strikes.
1: And Josh, I want to go to another clip from your documentary, Killing at Sea. You visited the family and friends of a fisherman, Alejandro Carranza, and this is in Colombia, in Santa Marta.
3: For the families of those believed to have been killed, there are a few ways to pursue accountability. So far, just two cases challenging the operation have been filed in court. One goes back to the second strike of the campaign.
11: Can you tell me the story about the last time you or your children heard from Alejandro?
12: He contacted us through a video call saying that he was going fishing. He told me to take good care of yourself. Usually when he left, it would take 3 days, 4 days, and then he would call again, and he never called again.
3: On September 15, 2025, 42-year-old Alejandro Carranza was off the coast of La Guajira, Colombia, when his family said they lost communication with him.
13: People began to whisper that Alejandro might have already died in one of the bombings.
3: His childhood friend was one of the first people to connect his disappearance with a video of a strike posted by President Trump on social media.
13: In the video, you see that there are raised motors. That is a sign that they are drifting and presenting an emergency.
11: What made you think it was Alejandro in that boat?
13: We had no doubt. Time has passed, and we never heard from Alejandro again. The family came out to recognize it, and we as fishermen realized that it was a Colombian boat. That was all the evidence needed to say. What a terrible thing happened to my friend.
12: I can only imagine what it must have felt like. The video where they fire that missile and don't give any time, and it just leaves everything completely destroyed.
1: Josh, this family that you featured in the documentary, they filed a petition Tuesday. They filed a complaint with the Inter-American Commission for Human Rights.
9: They did, saying Alejandro's rights to life and were taken away through this. And it's one of the few kind of legal actions we've seen come out of this. There's so many questions that this raises. Like, for example, in the same month, in December, where they killed multiple people at sea, President Trump pardoned the former president of Honduras, Juan Orlando Hernandez, who's convicted by a U.S. jury of trafficking nearly 500 tons of cocaine into the U.S. and was famous for saying, we're going to shove these drugs up the noses of the gringos. So President Trump decides he walks free while blowing up, in that same month, blowing up these boats at sea.
0: And as they blow up these boats at sea, cocaine trafficking into the United States has increased.
9: There's no evidence that it's gone down or that fentanyl has gone down. And they've really put it on fentanyl, saying that that's what this is about. But fentanyl doesn't come from down there. I asked so many people in St. Lucia about fentanyl, and they said, what's that? Mm. They don't even know.
0: Josh Rushing, the film has dropped today. It's on YouTube.
9: Yes, it can be found now at 8 a.m. this morning, East Coast time.
0: Killing at Sea is the name of the Fault Lines Al Jazeera English documentary. The correspondent, Josh Rushing. We'll link to that documentary also at democracynow.org. Coming up, what is RSS, the Hindu nationalist organization helmed by Mohan Bhagwat, rallied at Madison Square Garden over the weekend as protesters gathered outside. Back in 20 seconds.

0: New York City Palestinian Youth Choir. This is Democracy Now!, democracynow.org. I'm Amy Goodman with Anjali Kamat.
1: Demonstrators gathered outside Madison Square Garden in New York on Saturday to protest against the RSS, a far-right Hindu nationalist paramilitary organization with close ties to India's ruling BJP party and the Indian Prime Minister, Narendra Modi. The leader of the RSS, Mohan Bhagwat, held a rally inside Madison Square Garden to kick off a global speaking tour marking the 100th anniversary of the RSS. The RSS has long sought to turn India from a secular nation into a Hindu state. Earlier this year, the U.S. Commission on International Religious Freedom recommended that the U.S. impose sanctions against the RSS for their, quote, responsibility for and tolerance of violent attacks against religious minorities, including Christians, Dalits, Muslims, and Sikhs. On Monday, nearly 100 political officials in the United States publicly pledged to reject any campaign donations linked to the RSS. They include Indian American Congress members Ro Khanna and Pramila Jayapal, Michigan Senate candidate Abdul Sayed, and New York congressional candidate Brad Lander.
0: Brad Lander joins us now. He recently defeated incumbent Congressman Dan Goldman in the Democratic Party primary for Congress. He was also at the protests against the RSS in New York. And we're joined from Iowa City by Sunita Viswanath, the co-founder of Hindus for Human Rights Action, one of the groups that helped organize the pledge for U.S. lawmakers to reject political money linked to the RSS. The Prime Minister of India, Narendra Modi, is a member of the RSS. Let's begin with our guest in Iowa City. Sunita, if you can just lay out very quickly why you are so concerned about the RSS, what it represents for a global audience, many of whom have never even heard of it.
2: Thank you so much, Amy and Anjali, for having me. I'm Sunita Viswanath, and I am a Hindu progressive organizer against every form of injustice and religious extremism. The RSS, the Rashtriya Swayamsevak Sangh, is not a religious organization. It's a 100-year-old political organization that has birthed and spread this ideology called Hindutva. Its explicitly stated mission, its purpose, is to create a Hindu Rashtra, a Hindu nation, to take the India that is a secular and inclusive democracy and transform it into a country that is just for Hindus, where Muslims, Christians, Sikhs, and other minorities are basically erased, are second-class citizens or don't exist. This is extremely concerning to anybody who cares about justice and human rights, but especially as a Hindu of conscience, the fact that this is happening in this very cynical way in the name of my religion, in my name, is the reason that I am this dedicated to mobilizing Hindus to say absolutely no. The RSS and its thousands of affiliate organizations around the world do not represent me.
1: And Sunita, the RSS is an Indian organization, but it has, you know, as you said, chapters across the world and nearly 300 here in the U.S. Can you talk about why you organized this pledge? How much political money is coming that's linked to the RSS into the American political system? Why was it important for lawmakers here to sign this pledge?
2: This ideology, this Hindutva or Hindu nationalist, Hindu supremacist ideology, can be written off as something that's happening in a land far, far away. But there are so many reasons why we should be concerned. India at this point has overtaken China in terms of the most populous nation in the world. And so if its democracy falls, that is something that affects the whole world. And Hindutva RSS affiliates, these Hindu right-wing organizations, exist in growing numbers in the diaspora, especially in America. The fact that this pledge that we have announced at the same time as Mohan Bhagwat's tour around the world, the timing is incredible. Over 90 elected officials from coast to coast of America have signed it. They have said that they will not take RSS-affiliated money, Hindutva money, and they have said that they will return that money if they have taken any or redirect it to pro-democracy organizations. When we say RSS-affiliated money, the money that we're talking about, the way that we know How a donation might be RSS affiliated is based on research that has come out of Sciences Po. It's called Seeing the Sun. It's a database. And they have unearthed about 113 RSS affiliated organizations definitely operating in the United States. One of them is the Hindu Republican Council, which boasts Steve Bannon as its co-chair. The linkages between the democracy that is being decimated right here in our country, in America, and the Hindu right and its tentacles all through the diaspora are unmistakable. There were Hindu nationalists who participated in the January 6th attack on the Capitol. So it is imperative that Americans who care about democracy open their eyes to the harm that is being done by Hindu nationalism here in this country and throughout the world.
3: I want to bring in Brad Lander, congressional candidate for Lower Manhattan, parts of Brooklyn. Brad, you participated in the protests at Madison Square Garden. You spoke at a press conference before. Why did you sign this pledge? I mean, we have information from an upcoming report that the top 50 Hindu nationalist donors have poured $17 million into the last six election cycles. And it's not just to Republicans. Ro Khanna just said he's going to return $6,000 he got from RSS Link money. Why did you sign this pledge?
4: It's great to be on with the three of you. You know, as Sunita's last point about Steve Bannon makes clear, those of us who care about multi-faith, multiracial democracy have got to stick together against right-wing, too often fascist forces, you know, here in the United States, like Steve Bannon, in India, like the RSS. And of course, for me, this goes along with rejecting money from AIPAC as well, trying to, push the U.S. to keep funding Netanyahu's wars. These struggles are linked, and we work together to stand up for multi-faith, multiracial democracy, Hindus for Human Rights, which Sunita is one of the leaders of. I've worked together with as a proud Jewish New Yorker to stand up for the rights of immigrants right here in New York City. We've done a lot of work together. And so when she reached out to say,
0: Brad,
4: I want to
0: Lander,
4: tell you about what's going on.
0: Brad, you got arrested as you were trying to defend immigrants at 26 Federal Plaza. Let me ask you something.
4: That's right, twice, actually.
0: Let me ask you something. You likened at the news conference the rally at Madison Square Garden this past weekend to the 1939 Nazi rally that was also hosted at Madison Square Garden.
4: That's right. Yeah, you know, sometimes Madison Square Garden hosts great things like the Knicks championship that brought New Yorkers together. But in 1939, they hosted a Nazi rally with swastikas hung from the banners around a portrait of George Washington. They said they wouldn't do something like that again. And yet here they were hosting Mohan Bhagwat, spouting a similar fascist ideology.
3: And Brad, you know, you've spoken out so much about Israel-Palestine, speaking out as a Jewish New Yorker. What do you see as the similarities between what you're doing on Israel-Palestine and this struggle that we see somebody like Sunita talking about from Hindus for Human Rights?
4: Yeah, I really feel solidarity with Hindus for Human Rights and Sunita. Look, as a Jew, I feel furious when my religion, when my faith, when my history, when my tradition is perverted to support ethnic cleansing or exclusion or supremacy or discrimination. So I speak out about it, and I think it's important for Jews to do that and make clear we're proud of our tradition, of our history. We care about and we fight against anti-Semitism, but we won't let it be warped or weaponized. And so, you know, to hear what's happening with Hindutva, I really feel solidarity for what Sunita's doing, joining with Muslim organizations, with Dalits, with Sikhs, with Christians, to build a multi-faith movement.
0: Brad Lander, want to thank you for being with us. New York Democratic congressional candidate representing Lower East Side and parts of Brooklyn, and Sunita Viswanath, co-founder of Hindus for Human Rights Action, joining us from Iowa City. That does it for our show. I'll be in Madison, Wisconsin, Saturday night at the Barrymore Theater, and in Chicago for two events Sunday. Details at democracynow.org. I'm Amy Goodman with Anjali Kamath.

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Hello and welcome to Laughing with Lizards. I'm Aaron Bendich, and every week on this program I play a selection of Jewish recordings. You just heard Romanian Serba from Yale Strom's album Carpati, 50 Miles, 50 Years. And I just happened upon this CD in my mountain of CDs that I own and thought I would play a selection or two from it. The note for this one says, this traditional klezmer melody is rarely heard in the Carpathian Mountains north of the Romanian border. It was brought by itinerant Ram the Voivodina from the Voivodina area of Serbia. Sorry, this is a very small font on this booklet, and a little dark in the room that I'm in right now. I'll play another selection from this record, and then I'll talk a little bit more about the package, and we'll get up to something else afterwards. Enjoy!

That was actually the opening track from this record. The note for this one, which is called Tisa, says, "This piece is a slow 6/8 dance. It is the main theme of the film Kartapati 50 Miles, 50 Years, and it draws from both klezmer and Rome melodic styles, and is named after the Tisa River that runs between Hungary and Ukraine." And as noted in that note, this record is the soundtrack for this film, which was written and directed by Yael Strom, the instrumentalist here. I'll read the first paragraph of the note in here, but I'm not going to read the whole thing. Over the centuries, the Carpathian Mountains of southwest Ukraine have provided a minor geographical obstacle to the invading armies. Alone in the 20th century, the Austro-Hungarian Empire, Czechoslovakia, Hungary, Germany, the Soviet Union, and today Ukraine have controlled the region. Consequently, this area is the home to many indigenous ethnic groups: Czechs, Slovaks, Russians, Poles, Germans, Swabians, Hungarians, Ruthenians, Husul, Ukrainians, Rome, and Ashkenazic Jews. And I'm not going to read the whole essay because this is all we're going to hear from the album, so you'll have to check it out yourself if you want to hear more of it. But I will describe the package quickly. The cover has a... The background of the cover features an image of a railroad track that goes off into the haze, and then in front of it are several sepia-colored other historic archival photographs. The title, all the text around it, is all in the same font, it appears, that looks like one of those false... maybe like it's supposed to look like it was written with a pen by a somewhat shaky hand. The back cover of the album has a similar photograph from up above, and the track listing, of which there are 25 tracks, it's a lot of tracks, and it's from Global Village Records, which was a prominent, mostly Jewish, but also other world music label from the this period when this album came out, 1996 or so. Okay, that's all I'm going to say about this album, and I'm going to play some selections from something else. Hope you enjoy.

That was Lubovitcher Redl, Nie Juritsie Klopse, performed by Michael Alpert and Stuart Brotman from the album The Upward Flight, The Musical World of Shin Onsky, produced or rather sponsored by Stanford University Taub Center for Jewish Studies. This is an all but forgotten record by Michael Alpert from 2006 that is a pretty substantial 25-song album. And one that I am pleased to be sharing a couple of selections from on the program today. This has perhaps the longest booklet for a CD I've ever seen. It doesn't actually fit in the case. The note for this song says, as reflected in the Dybbuk, the Hasidic sphere is known for bringing mystical images down to earth and elevating them again. This anthem of the Lubavitch Hasidim exemplifies the metaphoric adaptation of mundane texts in non-Jewish as well as Jewish languages to further spiritual inspiration. In a movement where ecstatic music and dance and sacramental use of alcohol possesses mystical value, the images of the journey to the tavern, the vodka that awaits, and a joyful present as a portal to the world to come, here expressed in a mixture of Belarusian, Russian, and Yiddish, and set to a melody known in much of the Hasidic world, reveal both Hasidic precepts and Eastern European Jewish cultural syncretism. We begin with an instrumental version of the tune based on Lubavitch Redl, a piano accompaniment by Yoel Engel, and performed by Belf's Romanian Orchestra, one of the earliest popular commercially recorded klezmer ensembles. For new editions of Belf recordings, see musiker.com. With text in three languages and the wordless syllables of Hasidic Nigunim, the song remains popular in the Lubavitch community and the wider Hasidic world. A benchmark version directed by Velvel Pasternak was on the early 60s LP Nikoach Chabad Melodies. We have combined text for arrangement, again featuring cymbalum. This is a dense text. This is a very dense text overall in the package, and one that I'm glad to be able to read from today. I've spoken enough. I'll play another tune, and then I'll talk a bit more about the album. Thank you.

That was Meep Ne Ma, which is actually the last track from this CD. And the note says, the Diddik begins and ends with a Hasidic Nigun, a song about the descent and ascent of the soul. Belief that the soul might fall, then rise higher, was typical of Kabbalistic and Hasidic thought, especially among the Lubavitch of Shansky's native Vitebsk region. Images of departure and return, rupture and restoration, describe the spiritual ascent of a single soul, the Jewish people, or the entire world. When Anski wrote the play, in the years of disillusionment after the failed 1905 revolution, his generation wanted urgently to know whether redemption could be found in violent action, mystical searching, folkloric salvage operations, or elsewhere. As we end this song and this album, we crossfade to an echo of some of Anski's earlier paths before ending with the resonances of early 20th century recording, which we began. We combine a folk version of the Hebrew original of Meep Ne Ma from Nigun vom Diddik zum Singen und Spielen auf Piano with Anski's Yiddish version. Our English is adapted from Joachim Neugroschel. The melody is a variant still sung among Ashkenazi Jews to a variety of sacred texts. It comes from a friend, Rabbi Yisroel Dresner of New Rochelle, New York. The Hungarian father of another friend, cantor Sam Weiss of New York, sang this melody for Sabbath Eve song Eishes Chayil. Other versions appear in Abraham Zvi Eidelson's the Jewish Songbook for Synagogue and the CD possessed by the Klezmatics. So as mentioned, this is a very substantial booklet. It's like 40-something pages, 42 pages. The cover is a sort of dark green. The title in black in two fonts, both look like they're written with a brush, and the bottom written in a serif and sans serif font, and in the middle, a piece of art of a couple in embrace, presumably from the Diddik, I guess, though I'm not entirely certain of its origin.

That was Adoina, performed by Leon Schwartz and Michael Alpert, as well as Steve Reinfranc, from the Live at Klez Camp Staff Concerts album, which is a real treasure trove

recordings. There's more stuff in that collection that features Michael Alpert. So I'll just jump right into another one. But what a treasure trove we've got here. Enjoy.

That was another Doina, Rumänische Doina, then a Nachspiel in Hunga performed by Joel Rubin, Alan Byrne, Michael Alpert, and Stu Brotman. What a crew. What an awesome crew. I wish I could have been at that concert, but at least we've got a very, very nice recording of it and all the good memories. Here's some more Michael Alpert from another album.

That was Heron on the Wing, which was Michael Alpert's loving tribute to his late father that took him a great many years to write and complete. But now I've heard it a number of times, and it was released a few years ago on his album In Der Heim, In Der Heim, Down Home. And that is close to all we have time for today. Let's see if I can squeeze in another tune from this duo before the time is up.

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safe und Polizei vorbei, Kinder waren verstellt. The barricade, it stretches now from blocks and blocks and blocks, from blocks and blocks and blocks. There's cops with tasers running by, kids are throwing rocks. There's cops with tasers running by, kids are throwing rocks.

Mrs. Johnson are fighting for their hard-won rights, just like in Wisconsin. Are fighting for their hard-won rights, just like in Wisconsin. Oi, Tatis, Mamas, Kinder, Lord, Boyen, Barricaden, Boyen, Barricaden, in Gassen, gehen nach oben, Arbeiter, Raden, in die Gassen, gehen nach oben, Arbeiter, Raden.

0: That was Craig Udelman and Michael Alpert's Barrikaden, a really fantastic, masterful version of that song, and one that's gotten quite popular now, actually. I've heard it around a lot, just being played as a recording. And that really is what I've got time for today. Thanks so much for listening. A bit of a quieter or atypical clip of my grandfather this week. Here he is singing in his old folks' home with a nice woman that he knew there named Alberta.
1: Wake up!
2: Oh my goodness.
3: 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I love you too, babe. Stay well.
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0: Thank you very much for tuning into the program this week. 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
0: Here's a classic by Daniel Kahn in honor of him beating me at chess today.

another soldier on the train. You hope you won't be seeing him again. And you tell yourself, my God, he looks so young.

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never get bullied by supplying them with pornography from our grandparents, newsagents. I listened to the Afghan Whigs for 2 hours.

station, just stood at the station, waiting for a train. We know we'll never be taken. If that sounds like a cliche, it's cause I'm grasping for a cliche. Cause sometimes only a cliche can convey the things we wanna say. So I'm quoting from telly, cause it makes much more sense. People understand stuff comes from Joey, from friends, more than they'd ever known.

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Weak as a kitten, and it seems like the telly is talking to me, but the birds in the trees will not listen. 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
0: Well, greetings, family. Welcome once again to another Ira Groove Show. I'm Dr. J. Oh, yeah, baby. I'm back again in the air chair. Just want to let you know we're going to have a wonderful time.

Yes, indeed. It's an exodus. It's a movement of Jah people. Bob Marley and the Wailers live at the Rainbow. It's on the 4th of June, 1977. Welcome to the Arab Group Show. I'm Dr. J. I want to tell you, if you're going to work and if you're coming from work, please do drive carefully and keep it locked right here to 91.3. I know the weather's been changing lately, but still, it's not that bad. As we head to the Labor Day weekend, a lot of stuff going to be going on, huh? Once again, thank you so much for tuning in to 91.3. I'm Dr. J. We're going to start the phone off slow and easy, taking you back in time and bringing you up to the future. So keep your lock right here. The 91.3. How about some Marcia Griffiths for you, huh? Talking about Truly, baby.

From the Crown Prince of Reggae to the King of Reggae, right here, 91.3. Thank you so much for tuning in. And since you came in my life, that's what's been going on. Still of love.

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1: Introducing a new day of the week. It's called Someday. Now, everything you were going to do someday is on the calendar. Want to retire someday? You'll want a My Social Security account to help you get ready. 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
2: 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Testing, treating, fighting to live a normal life. I know. I've had diabetes since I was 6 years old. 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Together, we can stop diabetes.
0: Yes, indeed. Thank you so much for tuning in. Ragamuffin, Dennis Brown featuring Greg.

music of SZA right there. That's one of those days, baby. Thank you so much for tuning tonight. 1.3 of Dr. J. Just one of those days. Things gonna get better. Just hanging.

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Do remember, 2 weeks from now, we got a pledge drive, annual pledge drive, every year right here at 91.3. So we're going to call for your support, so don't be alarmed. Just stay calm and enjoy the music. You know what I'm saying? Thank you so much for tuning to 91.3. You got about 8 more minutes before I head to the man cave. 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

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Thank you so much for keeping my company. Do join me next week, God's willing. Huh? So always show love and respect to one another. 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

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Well, I'd rather my man would hit me than for him to jump up and quit me.

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You are every sweet dream come true. My search was such a blind one.

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Yes, you're a sweetheart. 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

ever was one. If there ever was one, it's you. Oh, baby, it's you.